0: stuff. And the more we're afraid of not wanting to learn about it, the bigger, the wider the gap will be from people not having the skill set and realizing that they can do it. So I would say, just from a workforce development standpoint, from a standpoint of making sure that people in the community are learning and growing new things and new technology, their first step is to be open to it. And having an opportunity to share this with you on this station is our first step, so people could be more made aware of it. Yeah, I understand sometimes people have concerns with, okay, all these things are coming to the city. How is it going to impact the city? Are people leaving the city because now all these other opportunities are here? I get that. My only ask, though, as a workforce development specialist, an HR person, is what can we do to improve our skill sets in those technologies? So you can get a piece of the pie. You can understand it. You can go back and train and help people that you know so that they're able to also be a part of this technology versus being afraid of it, if you will.
1: So, Kimberly, and thank you for that response. Kimberly, I think that, and this is probably one of those conversations we would go on and on and on. When we think about gentrification, it's not the least of it, I think, is the fear or concern or the lack of opportunity and exposure to the technology, mm-hmm. but more the concern of the neighborhood impact that mm-hmm. these items have on existing residents. For instance, the family that's been there for 20 years, and even yes. though they may have opportunity for the technology, there's also some great impact that these kinds of upgrades, improvements, changes, if you will, to our mm-hmm. neighborhoods impact that stability of the existing neighborhood mm-hmm. and always makes way for something outside of it. Yes. So, and I know this probably isn't the place for that conversation. This is a place to take it under prayer and advisement. But think about, I do, how is this impacting my neighborhood when we talk about displacements and other things that come about as a result? Now, nobody is against gentrification. Nobody is saying, hey, keep everybody out. What mm-hmm. I have to consider is the overall impact that any program makes when it impacts the rest of my neighborhood.
0: Yes.
1: So I'm grateful that you're here, because what we do is try to provoke that kind of thinking. Let's think about the consequences to everybody of the actions that we take. Mm-hmm. But I'm excited today that Kimberly Benjamin, who is the HR director for Dunamis Charge and Dunamis Clean Energy Partners, is with us.
0: Yes.
1: Kimberly, I have a lot to talk about. Let's sort of switch gears and talk about the work of clean energy and how Dunamis sees itself involved in the overall picture of clean energy. Because when I think of clean energy, I don't just think of this one particular thing that we do, but I think of the broad picture. Again, how does that impact the rest of community?
0: Well, with Dunamis Clean Energy Partners, as I shared earlier, we do have energy managers that go out and work with companies and organizations on how can you do things a little bit more effectively and looking at the energy and sources and seeing how things can be done and being mindful of the cost as it comes with that as well. And then earlier I shared too about the lighting aspect of it. There are a lot of companies who may need different types of lighting resources for corporations, companies, even or churches, you know, buildings. And there's an aspect of that as well with energy. So those are the major areas that we are in right now with Dunamis Clean. We also provide cleaners for our clients. I'm unable to give out the list of our clients, but that's a part of clean as well, as keeping those facilities safe and clean so that we all have power.
1: So when you say

0: cleaners, you're talking about products that are actually used in other plants, other manufacturing places that are for cleaning purposes.
1: Well, what I'm talking about are actual people who go out
0: Okay.
1: and clean different facilities as well.
0: Okay.
1: So,
0: Okay. See, I wasn't aware of that aspect of Clean Energy Partners work. Okay. So when we talk about Dunamis and the impact that it's had on Detroiters, are you currently seeing a large workforce from Detroit that are actually in the plant with you?
1: Actually, yes. And that's one of our goals too. Since I'm over the recruitment, we want to make sure that we really are bringing in people from the city to take these positions. We've hired electronic assemblers, operation leads, plant managers, quality engineers, product development engineers. So, we're hiring a team and we're excited to be able to partner up with Michigan Works and other local communities. So we're able to make sure that we're able to get people from the city of Detroit.
0: Are the EV chargers out in community right now? Can I go to any of our communities and see a Dunamis EV charger?
1: Actually, we have developed them. So the answer is yes. We are in the middle of our major launch right now. So things are humming and we're really busy with that. But yes, we do have those out. We do have people who've already placed orders. They're very excited about what we're doing. So we're in the thick of it right now.
0: So, in my neighborhood, do you have any deployed?
1: I don't have the actual numbers as to where they're
0: Okay.
1: going. So I would venture to say, if not now, there will be some soon.
0: Okay. Are the charging stations small? When I think of a gas pump, a gasoline pump, is it that big? Is it as small as a breadbasket? What's the charging station actually look like?
1: There are two different types. So normally when you think of that, you think of you walk up to a location where you can pump gas maybe. So as large as those, I don't know the actual footage of that, or even something that's a little bit smaller. I know now when I'm out and about, I may see some places that have charging stations. Whenever I see them, I kind of check them out. So they don't have to be as large, but it has to be a device where you're able to back your car up into. And to be able to go ahead and do that charge, get that charge. We actually have a few at our location as well too. So when people come and visit our location, they're able to learn and see how we put how it's manufactured, how we put it together, and we do have some on site for our visitors.
0: Okay, so here's a zinger question for you, Kimberly. Do you have an EV?
1: No, I don't. Not at this time. And I'm like, I want one. It's coming this time.
0: I join you in that. I just paid off my car and I'd
1: Congratulations.
0: love to have one, but my car is paid off and we didn't drive very much during the whole 4 years that we've been under the pandemic and emerging from the pandemic. So I have very low mileage on my car. And when I look at, do I want to trade in my car and buy an EV at this time? I'm like, no, I don't think so, Kimberly,
1: You
0: but.
1: know, when I here's the running joke and a little bit about me. I shared with you earlier that I work for two of the automakers and here in Detroit. And so every time I worked at one of the automakers, I had the car of the others. I'm that one. Like, okay, wait a minute, this isn't good. So when I came on board to work with Dunamis, I'm thinking, okay, I need to get an electric vehicle or a car that dual. I need to get one. So it's something I want to do. And hopefully I'll get one soon. The running joke is like, how can I get a car, Natalie? Can I get a car? And you get a car, and you get a car, and you get an
0: So you'll have to contact some of those nonprofits that you mentioned earlier that have all these great programs that can help you get an EV because I'm sure every interview you do, they're going to ask you if you have an EV.
1: Yes, and I would love to say yes, I do. So I will duly note that, and And how we opened up this interview, EV is for everyone, so we can get one. It's not too late for us.
0: It certainly isn't too late. I'm so glad that you joined us today, Kimberly Benjamin, HR Director for Dunamis Charge and Dunamis Clean Energy. So sorry that Natalie wasn't able to join us, but I know it's a rollout time and it's been very difficult. We're going to take a break right now and come right back. Kimberly, please stay with us. Kimberly Benjamin, HR Director, Dunamis Charge.

0: Hey Detroit, thanks for coming back. My block, my hood, my city. I'm Revy Rev, the Reverend Joan Ross, and I am your host and excited today to be talking with a bright, wonderful, articulate young woman, Kimberly Benjamin, who is the HR director for Dunamis Charge and Dunamis Clean Energy. And Kimberly, I think now we're going to switch gears to your favorite subject, and that is human resources, workforce development, and all of the things that goes with that. So I guess the first question, Kimberly, is people are finding workforce development, hiring, very challenging right now. What are you seeing as the obstacles and the challenging part of your job?
1: I would say the challenging part is just really finding someone that is a really good fit. I know that sounds cliche. There's other challenges too that I can also go down a list with, but finding the right one that would be a good fit for the organization that has the skill set. And really in this space, a lot of people really don't have experience working with EV and with the EV industry. So I get that. So not everyone may come with the 5 or so years experience in this space, but if they have manufacturing, if they have warehousing, if they're a leader, if they're really good with electronics and have a passion for EV, that's a great place to start.
0: So Kimberly, I'm going to share with you in this part, we can sort of just kick it and talk.
1: All right.
0: I share these challenges with you. I've been in corporate America for more years than I definitely should mention on air. But finding now the traditional values of work and workplace and bringing them into today's environment is the challenging part for me. What we thought, you know, for all the years that I worked, and I guess I'm one of those baby boomers who were dedicated, committed, tied to the job for life and those kinds of things. But there's a challenge around how the current employee views workforce and views the workplace. For instance, we have to be really flexible with our time, where in most places say 40 hours a week is a work week. I found that when I work people 40 hours, I'm getting zilch. I had to cut our workforce, our work time down to 30 hours. Just because of people's capacity to handle the load. Are you finding the same kind of strain? People are coming to the job with a lot more stress and a lot of different variables and issues that maybe my traditional corporate thinking doesn't embrace. It was like you leave your troubles at the door. And when you come in for 40 hours, you were committed and dedicated to that. I'm not finding that with today's employee.
1: Well, to date myself as well, I used to be a diversity manager at one of the automakers. And it's important that, and that was before diversity became cool. I tell people that all the time. That was way back before it was cool. Now everybody's saying diversity and inclusion, DEI, and all of that. Out there implementing stuff so that people would be able to embrace it. And one thing I will say, yes, there is a difference, you know, from way back, you know, from then. But one thing I've learned since I train, I'm a certified, I train people in HR and employment law and all this stuff. We're talking about the workforce is different. So one thing I've learned is that we do have to be more flexible. We have to really make sure that we're doing the best in our company so that we want to bring on board and attract top talent because they have options. And since they know now that, okay, I may not have all the experience, but I'm really good in this particular skill set. And all these other companies want me. I will say just from a company standpoint, we have realized that we have to be more flexible. We have to look at our benefits and what we're offering to see if it's something that is what they want. But as far as their work ethic, That can be a challenge, and that's something that all employers are kind of just dealing with right now. The
0: And
1: best way, go ahead.
0: what about soft skills? I find that people are not coming with adequate soft skills. Speak a little bit about soft skills.
1: Well, it's very important to have soft skills. People should know how to communicate with others. People should know what do you need to do to be successful in a new job? You know, do I communicate with my boss? Do I give them heads up with problems? Do I listen well, or am I used to just kind of being alone and not listening or participating? So those soft skills are important because that's how teams work together. Because if you really don't have a strong skill set in that space, you really could be impacting the company culture. I hate saying it, it sounds negative, but you really want somebody that can really work well in your organization, get along with the team, communicate, you know, with the team, because that is important when you bring people onto the board on your on board. People bring people on board. Yeah. When you say soft skills, though, I think about some family members that I know and how it is different with the ages, you know, and so it's important to start realizing, okay, we have to set that phone down. We have to get outside. We have to have meetings with people. You have to know how to call people back, not just text. I totally get it. But I will say this. I remember that. And as a recruiter, since I'm overall recruitment, one of the successes for me is having people text me. That's how I communicate with candidates, is through the text. You know, they got my information, I got theirs, and I know they're going to pick up with the text.
0: I am a big texter as well, but I know that when we bring in, we've taught two generations now that their phone is sort of like an appendage of their hand. You know, it has to be in their hand all the time. I've seen people, couples out on dates, and they're both holding their phone, looking at their phone, but they don't ever have an interaction. And then they come to me for marriage counseling before, you know, they're going to get married. And I'm saying, but you never talk to each other unless you send it in a text message, which was probably 120 characters or whatever is
1: And the
0: going.
1: message was wrong.
0: And the
1: And the message
0: message
1: was
0: was
1: wrong.
0: wrong. And you've got emojis and everything else going on now that are expressing us. So I know that soft skills are so vital, but it's sort of like a whole culture shift. And it does, you're right. It impacts the culture of the organization. So speak a little bit to that point. When you talk about the culture of the organization, what do you think the culture of your organization is?
1: That's one of the things I love talking about because I really like what we have. Well, and that word culture, we hear that a lot, and people go, what does that mean? It means how do you feel when you work at with the company? What processes do they have in place? Do you feel heard? Or do you feel listened to? What are some of the things that the company is doing regarding your well-being? We talked about that earlier too. It's more than just coming to work and working, you know, those hours. You know, how can we impact the community? How can we impact your life as an employee and your family? So all that's important. But with our culture, we have a, I would say, a culture that prides itself on hard work. We all recognize, our entire team, we recognize that we are making history with this company, with Dunamis Charge, being the first minority-owned and women-owned business in this space. So we all are dedicated. We are determined to make sure this is successful. We help each other out. So if a team member needs some help, we jump in to assist. We believe in communication. I understand the importance of having that. So we have meetings where the entire team gets together so we know what's going on. People are able to ask for help and we are able to understand what's going on and understanding what they do. So that's the type of environment that we have. We highly believe in training. Safety is critical. So everyone gets trained. We have a training plan for all of our employees because we recognize that everybody has experience in this space. So we do train people and they get a certification or slash certificate, as I call them, when they're done with it. But that's our environment. So if someone's looking for an environment where they can come together, work hard, feel a part of the family, receive training, know that they're working for a company that values training and help make history and have a love for this space or wanting to learn more about EV, this is the type of place that's for them. That's what our company culture is about.
0: So when we talk about this workspace that you have, is it an open door policy? Could I walk into your office and say, Kim, I just want to, Kimberly, I just want to sit down and kick it for a minute because, I'm not feeling it out there on the line. Can we do that?
1: Yes, and that's something that we have in our handbook. That's something that we stand by, and that's my style. I've been told that I'm very approachable, and I love being able to find out and talk to people to see how they're doing and how we can make things better. So yes. Also, you just reminded me of something when you said the open door policy. So yes, we do have an open door policy. They know to come to me. They also can go to their supervisor if they want to as well. And then we also have stay interviews. Have you ever heard of stay interviews before?
0: No.
1: We institute that. A lot of times we hear of exit interviews, and that's when before someone leaves, they're letting people know they're going to be leaving in 2 weeks or so. To me, that's too late. If a company has an organization where you just focus on exit interviews, it's too late. They're leaving. We don't know why they left. We don't have an opportunity to make things better. And we hope and pray they give us the real reasons why they're leaving if you have that type of strategy. Stay interviews is a new twist on that in the HR world where you actually sit down and talk with people and find out why they stay. Hey, what keeps you coming back to work? What are some things that we can implement or improve? And so we do conduct stay interviews with our employees as well.
0: Okay.
1: That's the
0: So
1: type of
0: there's stay interviews, and we conduct focus groups. We
1: wonderful.
0: once a year in the fall, we always get employees together with an outside company that does an evaluation focus group on actually, if we are meeting the objectives that we have in our theory of change model around workforce development, is this, are we meeting those objectives and what people are saying about the job and, about how we respond to their needs as well? And I guess that's a whole new field when you think about the traditional corporate model is focusing on their needs. There was a time that you said, look, I give employee benefits. Here's the benefits. Those are your needs. All the rest of it was a real one-sided marriage. All the rest of it is my needs. Now, here's this part that focuses on your needs.
1: And you know,
0: So
1: go
0: go
1: ahead.
0: ahead.
1: And that goes back to your point before. That's so it's good. No, change is good. Sometimes we have to get used to it, but it allows everyone to do better. It allows companies to do better. And earlier mentioned about sometimes we've been focused on, hey, here's the position we have, take it. I don't care what you're thinking about and all that kind of stuff. No, we're in a time and day age now where people are saying, hey, I matter. You want me, Mr. and Mrs. Employer. Can you be flexible? Do you provide tuition reimbursement? Do you provide training? Can I work from home so many days? That's the world that we're in, and all employers are feeling that. So things have changed.
0: Absolutely. Very sure. So currently you have some positions that are open. I'm going to take some notes. I might be needing one of those jobs, so I'm writing it
1: No,
0: all
1: you're so
0: down.
1: funny.
0: Right. Especially if I can get one of those EVs. So I
1: I'm
0: need to
1: excited.
0: read it.
1: I'm excited to say we do have open positions right now. And so if anyone listening and you know someone that may have an interest in this industry working, putting together electric charging stations here in Detroit, please reach out to me. Some of the positions we have open are electronic assemblers. Those are the people that put together the actual charging stations. And again, they're going to be trained on how to do that. We have positions open for an operations lead. This is a person who oversees all of the electronic assemblers. So like a manager, if you will. And then other positions we have too as well are engineers, electrical engineers, mechanical engineers, product development engineers. So it runs the whole gamut, but yes, we are looking for candidates.
0: And it's a Monday through Friday job.
1: Yes, it is, y'all. It's a Monday through Friday,
0: Oh.
1: only one shift. Because a lot of people go, how many shifts? It's one shift. Normally it's between 8 to 3 on the line, or from 9 to 5 for salary positions. After 90 days, a person gets full benefits, medical, dental, vision, all the things. And if someone's interested, I would definitely have them reach out to me. The number that they can call is 248-327-0257. Again, that's 248-327-0257. And they can reach out to me, and so I'm able to follow up with them.
0: Now, you didn't give out your personal cell phone. I've had people on the show that forgot all of a sudden and they just rattled off a number and it happened to be their cell phone.
1: No, it wasn't. This is the
0: And
1: main
0: there's no
1: number.
0: takesies, there's no takesies
1: No, this is the main line where people are able to reach out to me, and all calls are forwarded to me if I missed a call. So no, this is not the number. So thank you for seeing
0: backsies. Yeah, I don't want you to call me back and say, you know what I did, Rev? I gave them my cell phone and now they're blowing it up. So
1: Yeah.
0: how are you notifying Detroiters? Or and I hope that Detroiters have some first line connections in this thing. How are you notifying them? Where are the sources? How could I find that information if I forgot it, didn't hear it? Where could I go to find that information?
1: Perfect. Well, I post all of our positions on Indeed. So INDEED.com is one site. That's the main place where I get a lot of candidates, because people normally go online and see the job posting. On our website, our jobs aren't posted on there for due to mischarge. So that's why I want to make sure people know to call me directly, or they can look for due to mischarge job postings on Indeed.com. We also have postings on LinkedIn as well. And one thing I know this, like I shared earlier, I'm a career coach. I know not everybody checks out LinkedIn or have access to it. Not everybody checks out Indeed. I get it. So that's why if you're that person or you know somebody, just have them give me a call. That way you're able to get me directly, and then I'm able to have that conversation with them.
0: Good. Yeah, and I have to always remind people that over 40% of Detroiters don't actually have internet service and access to high-speed internet. So I would say maybe there's some local nonprofit organizations that might be sharing your information with folks that
1: Yes,
0: you
1: I
0: got to
1: was
0: get
1: going to
0: it in
1: say,
0: the hood to know about the hood.
1: right, and I was going to say that next too. So the main direct way is just to contact me, so if you got a phone number, just give me a call. That really is the quickest way to get to me. We do partner with other community partners to help us find candidates. The not the I'm thinking like Focus Hope. I'm thinking of Michigan Works and other organizations, and yours as well too, because I know that you are assisting. You're in this space. We need
0: Right.
1: you. So definitely our local partners as well. But if you really want to get to me directly, that number really is the best way to reach me.
0: Absolutely. Now, Kimberly, are you looking for a number of people? I mean, we could have 50 people call you from this show. Are you looking for one person or two people, or is there opportunity here for real?
1: Okay. Yes, there is an opportunity. Yes, right now we're looking for around 3 electronic assemblers, 1 operations lead for real. And then on the salary side, I have around 20, like 10 to 20 positions as well. So we do have opportunities available.
0: Good.
1: Yeah.
0: That's good to know that on that salary side, there are quite a lot of opportunities open, as well as
1: Yes.
0: the three or four or five that we're looking for. on the floor side. So
1: And
0: that's really good to know.
1: by me being responsible for all recruitment, this is ongoing. So whenever, if you're listening to this now and you're wondering, should I reach out to Kimberly at Dunamis Charge for this? The answer is yes. Because positions are, openings. The answer is yes.
0: Okay, so now here's the plugs for me. We are looking to do our solar tour
1: Yes.
0: in October, and we would love to add this, but it's a Saturday. Now, the other thing is this summer, we're going to be doing a summer solar scavenger hunt because our goal is to get solar on 1,000 low-income families, to 1,000 low-income families, as well as our hub sites. Now we have a charging station. It's not an EV charging station. Our charging stations are designed to charge small devices during the many, many, many power outages that we have in Detroit. And we currently have four charging stations in community that last year served 44,000 connections because of the power outages that we had in community. So this summer, we're going to be pushing big to work toward this community solar project. And one of the things we're kicking it off with is the summer solar scavenger hunt. So girl, we might need to put that plant on the list of one of the places people can stop by and check it out for the scavenger hunt, not for a tour, but we're hooking this to remember when we were playing this game on our phone where you could go places and you could take a picture and get this little guy like an emoji, like a hedgehog that would appear on you. We're gonna plant those around in the places that we want people to visit for the scavenger hunt.
1: That's
0: So we have to
1: awesome.
0: talk about that
1: You
0: offline.
1: know what? You have me intrigued. I really am interested in learning more to see how we can make that happen. And two, I can't wait for you to come out to tour the facility so we can have those other discussions as well for those ideas you have. So.
0: Yeah, I would be. I hope that we can continue the conversation
1: Yes.
0: because, first of all, I have a guilty conscience when I try to push things in community or suggest things in community that, I realize what the real burden is for income. And I know we're trying to create workforce development and jobs for people. But we still have a lot of people who will never be able to get to those jobs. Maybe they're older, maybe they've already settled in a career path, maybe they have what has been dealt to them in life. So I still have to say, my job is to care for all of my community and be responsible to them. But I believe in certainly the mission of the EV and clean energy and clean. A clean environment and all of the byproducts of it. I know the production of the EV batteries. And here's another thought. I've been working for years trying to get people, convince people that we can take the EV battery when it's used, after it's come out of the car, and we could still utilize that in community as a way of providing for our charging stations, my kind of charging stations, as a way of powering solar cells or solar panels on roofs and things like that. And I have never found an EV company that wants to work with community to figure out a second use for that battery so that we aren't cluttering up the planet with something else that's destroying it on the other side. We reduce the footprint one place and we impact the earth on the other. So those are my thoughts. And now none of that may be in this show today. And we probably do have to wrap it up. I know I've had you on for a long time. All
1: Yeah,
0: right.
1: this has been, I've enjoyed our time and I love, I've enjoyed our time and I'm looking forward to being able to meet with you and really for us to pick up these conversations and these ideas. I really do want to see that happen, you know, whenever I really do. And I believe this is a
0: Thank
1: great
0: you.
1: first step for us.
0: Thank you. Now, I don't do a lot of getting out, but I do a lot of Zoom, and like Aretha Franklin said,
1: Me
0: who's
1: too.
0: Zooming who? I'd be Zooming you, girl.
1: Well, I look
0: So
1: forward to the invite.
0: it would be wonderful to talk with you and other people in the company that maybe we can make this a productive conversation for a community. That it's a win-win for everyone, even those folks who might not today be able to buy an EV. Today, joining me in the studio, Kimberly Benjamin, the HR director for Dunamis Charge and for Dunamis Clean Energy. Kimberly, it's been my pleasure having you today. Thanks so much from my block, my hood, my city.

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0: David D, Hard Knock Radio, hanging out with you this afternoon. Something came across our desk the other day, and it wasn't a lot of conversation around it, probably because it's over in the continent, and whereas everybody around the world usually is very good at digging deep into world affairs, we tend to highlight what was going on at the Met Gala and, you know, and whether or not, you know, Clay is going to get back with Megan. You know, those types of things are the stories du jour. But this one was really important, and it talked about the Trump administration basically threatening the government of Zambia. And they're saying, look, if you want money for AIDS, then you're going to have to give up your mineral rights. And, you know, it was just said matter-of-factly. There was nothing else to it, but it seemed like business as usual, and that's what we do. And so I wanted to dig deep into that, and I couldn't think of a better person than our guest, Nefta Friedman, the longtime political organizer, Pan-Africanist, and he's based in Washington, D.C., and he's part of the coordinating committee for the Black Alliance for Peace. And he's also on our sister station in D.C., WPFW. So, Nefta, thank you for joining us this afternoon. And were you surprised when you saw those headlines? Mm-hmm. Or did you say to yourself, well, it's probably business as usual, at least for this administration?
1: Right. Well, thanks for having me on again. Yes, par for the course is the first thing, you know, and it was interesting because this is seemed to have resulted or culminated into a tension between Zambia, the Zambian government, and the U.S. government, where the ambassador, I'm forgetting his name, Gonzalez is his last name, I can't remember his name right now, was they were in a little standoff in the media and in the public where the U.S. ambassador, and I guess the U.S. in general, is denying the claim that this kind of a quid pro quo type of arrangement is was being pursued with Zambia. But we already know that that's been actually what they've been doing around Africa, this particular thing. We know it's in Kenya. We know Zimbabwe was concerned with it. And this whole thing has emerged where it's kind of like the new pursuit, the new policy with Africa. It comes out of the strategic strategy adopted this year, particularly around Africa, shifting foreign assistance from the humanitarian endeavors, or, you know, framed as some more altruistic thing to much more blatant and overt transactional America first approach that, you know, this Trump administration has. And the model conditions funding for health, like you said, services like for HIV and AIDS treatment and other things on securing mineral concessions. And that's what the Zambian government is accusing and seems to be validated, accusing the U.S. of doing, of coupling their aid or conditioning the aid that now Africa has become pretty dependent on, you know, and it used to also be administered mostly by the USAID, U.S. Agency for International Development, that this administration dismantled. And that now they put these, you know, their thing is, okay, instead of us just quote unquote giving out the aid for free and without getting anything in return, they're going to make deals around the around minerals.
0: No. I appreciate you giving us the breakdown of that. Few things come to mind. First, with Zambia, let's get a little bit of Zambia 101. I think most people aren't very familiar, couldn't point it out on the map. Why is it important, you know, and in an increasing environment where even Black folks, I shouldn't say even, there are some very loud folks who have taken a xenophobic position themselves, where they're going, why are we helping Africa? What have they done for us? So what do we need to know about Zambia?
1: So Zambia is kind of more, it's a little bit, it's Central Africa. It would be considered what we used to call it the one of the frontline states. It borders the Angola, Zaire, Zimbabwe, and I mean that's just a couple of them. I think Congo is one of the bordering states. Yes, Congo, and so it's it used to be Northern Rhodesia. It used to be part of Rhodesia. So Zimbabwe and Zambia were. Zambia was Northern Rhodesia, and Zimbabwe was Southern Rhodesia,
0: And it's
1: and
0: important to note, not to cut you off,
1: yeah.
0: that these were borders that came out of that conference,
1: That's right.
0: in Belgium, where they divided up Africa without Africans being able to participate. So it's like if I just come to your house and say, this is Davy D's house and the Freeman house is over there, and it's like, well, what happened?
1: Right. And they just kind of chopped up Africa based on their own, so they wouldn't have to fight with each other over it. They came together to say, well, let's make a, let's divide up the spoils of our thing. And so as a result, Zambia came out of that. And that it became, well, Northern Rhodesia came out of that is what they, and then Zambia, after getting its independence in 1964, they had a liberation struggle, and they got their independence in 1964. Revolutionary government led by Kenneth Kaunda and his party, Socialist Party, and they also assisted a lot of the other countries trying to get their independence. But anyway, that's the backstory. So people have to understand a lot of all the countries that we know of today, as you pointed out, are products of colonialism, but also the emerging out of the struggle against colonialism and for independence. And that a lot of the ones with the frontline states had to engage in armed struggle to get their independence, actually where, and that they were also apartheid, settler colonial states. It was a settler colony where the Europeans came and actually lived and settled there, not just ruling from afar with the mother country metropole. They actually claimed independence as a separate nation, like South Africa and whatnot. That was Zambia's history, and then Zimbabwe's history, and others, Namibia and whatnot. And
0: So
1: that,
0: basically, people were being ruled and literally enslaved in their own
1: right,
0: country.
1: exactly, and by ruling, and then having to wage a struggle around that. And so, as we know, also all of Africa, whether it was a settler colonial project or not, and the settler colonialism was in different places on the African continent, and that whether settler colonialism or not, it was an exploitative relationship, and it benefited the West in general, or the Western countries, mostly we can see, embodied with through NATO, the North Atlantic Treaty Organization, that still depends on the plunder and the exploitation of Africa, and so there's no bilateral relationship. Africa, and particularly, let's go back to Zambia in particular, it is most of its export. I think almost 70% of its economy, it depends on extraction of minerals, of metals, particularly copper in this instance. And so what we're seeing here is, and copper, and people got to understand the significance of copper right now in the global economy, is one of those things that is the new considered the new oil, as they call it, because of its indispensable role in the global energy transition from, like, AI and data centers, which is, you people probably hearing a lot about data centers right now. So copper is instrumental. It's one of the main metals for that. So I hope that brings us back from kind of a historical context to now. What we're dealing with are neocolonial arrangements. So all of the old formal classic colonialism of, settler colonialism and rule and that kind of thing has been circumvented for a new forms of colonialism where you're all of your politics and economy is really still tied by outside, but you have all the trappings of independence. You have a black president, somebody indigenous, all that kind of stuff, but you're still beholden to the global economy. And in this instance, the US and Zambia are in a standoff, or seeming to be, not really, I don't know if I would call it a standoff, but trying to contend around what the relationship will be for extracting minerals and other kind of things, and in response, in return for the kind of aid that now has come to characterize the paternalistic aid that characterizes the Western governments toward Africa, a lot of the world.
0: Nefta, let me ask you this. Nefta Friedman is our guest, talking about the Trump policy towards Zambia and the demand for minerals in exchange for money to fight AIDS. I think when people hear that headline, it conjures up an image that says, well, why can't they just do for themselves? And why is Zambia dependent upon the US, and what is wrong with the government, et cetera, et cetera. And it paints a picture of inferior people. And we hear the same story over and over again with various countries in the continent. Maybe you could kind of shed some light on that a bit, because from my understanding, and I'm not an expert in this, it seems like there's a little bit of gaslighting going on. It's kind of like the reason why I'm dependent upon you is because money that I would have wanted and resources that I would have wanted in exchange for my independence have been caught up in world banks and other things like that. Other situations we caused, like when you look at what goes on in Central and South America, US comes in, installs governments, and then looks at the people crazy when they are, destitute. So in the case of Africa not having humanitarian aid, is this a byproduct of ineptness of the governments there, or resources and things just tied up, making it literally impossible for people to move and shake the way that they ideally need to do, because of prior conditions that have been put on the country?
1: Wow, brother, you asking me like a thesis question up here, so I'll do my best. Well, I think the first thing, if I can recommend a book to the people, it's the classic book. I know you heard of Walter Rodney's "How Europe Underdeveloped Africa," and that people should kind of understand that and understand that the global arrangement that the arrangement. That is exists now, and it's really not just Africa, but a lot of the global we call refer to the global South countries, but Africa is very pivotal in this, comes out is born out of the domination and plunder that former colonialism, classic colonialism had, the colonizing countries and everything by force and whatnot, and that and during that time, an economic order was established that was extractive in nature. This was done by force, and that over the centuries where, the global South countries and particularly Africa, where, we would refer to what's called cash crops, and extractive things like oil and diamonds and all these kind of mining, these kind of things, was what enriched the Western countries. And United States kind of gets away without being even seen as, but it has a hand in that as well. Maybe it's a little latecomer. And so not only enriched it, it also made them very powerful. They've been able to amass and strengthen their militaries for domination. And this is the beginning of that, the dominating relationship. Fast forward past to after countries, and people rising up, because that's what really happens, that people are not, no one ever just submits to their colonization. There's always resistance, right? And there's always those who are conscious enough to organize the most radical resistance. And that's what gave was contributed to or created the independence movements and the decolonialism colonization movements across Africa. You can see in Africa, there it, we even went as far as to calling for, and I say we because I identify with Africa more than I identify with the U.S. like Malcolm, is that we called for a United States of Africa, and really realizing that that we there was there could be no real true independence and self-determination and liberation for the continent of Africa without all of these micro states created by imperialism, now created by for them to kind of unite and erase these borders and consolidate an economy and a political structure, really first a political structure, and then, as Nkrumah told us, seek ye first the political kingdom, and then your policy set the economic structure. However, the as we adapted and tried to get our independence, so too did the enemy. They could see things. They have, intelligence and all this kind of stuff that the traitors of our people could even, send them things and infiltrate our movements and whatnot. And so there was always, like you said in your opening to this, then you have the placating of the independence movements, because people may not have all the complete revolutionary consciousness and even hindsight to know what they were up to, granting independence, but still maneuvering to figure out how do we tie, because, don't forget, we had a global economy set up with the IMF and the World Bank, all the, the supply chains and the routes and the corporations and countries now dependent on cash crops and extraction. Their economies are dependent on that. So for them to, for us to transform, get away from that and establish economies that were really based on the needs of the people and not based on exploitation, that was a taller order. And that was undermined and has always been undermined at every turn ever since colonization. And so it's not like we're not, people are not independent. I mean, I'm sorry, inferior, or just dependent because we want to be. It takes a long time. It takes, to get out of this. And that also, our enemy, finds ways, and I say our enemy, those who are, wedded and dependent and want exploitation of human beings by human beings and the planet, and that whoever, institutions, all that, that they also find ways to keep us down. So, like you said, there's assassination of leaders, there's all kind of things, invasion, they'll invade you,

0: It seems like Africa has been dealing with that for a very long time as well. It's just not seen, as I said at the beginning of the show. So we can't wrap our heads around it. Like we're upset about the boats being, bombed and people killed in Venezuela, as we should. But similar types of force has happened with our, with the on the continent. Which brings me to this question. We're looking at Trump and he's the devil of the day, and I'm saying that intentionally. One would think that there would have been significant progress made under Biden and under Obama around these policies of Africa. And so is Trump reversing the clock with respect to their policies, or is he building on groundwork that they laid out? And I'm asking this understanding Obama's role in setting up AFRICOM and increasing those military bases throughout the continent.
1: That I'm yeah, that actually I'm glad you brought that up because that's part of the answer too that I was getting at. Part of it is proliferation of the military footprint across the continent. And it's actually not just the continent of Africa, but the continent of Africa is much more stark. It's all over. They have what they U.S. command military command centers all around. There's about 11 of them, but AFRICOM, the U.S. Africa Command, is all over the continent, and that. Now, just now, and yes, and let me just start with AFRICOM because you mentioned AFRICOM, which was birthed in 2008. The birth, the first in two, maybe even 2000, maybe 2007, a little bit with Bush administration, but really getting gaining steam in 2008 when the Trump, when the Obama administration, came into play and then was able to kind of spread across the continent. Now we've seen gains actually, and people should be aware of this. And actually expelling AFRICOM, and expelling even the French, because it's not just AFRICOM and the US, it's the all the NATO forces, France, Britain, US, all these Italy and all these forces that were NATO. France and the US had the biggest military footprint across France, because a lot of the Francophone, what they call Francophone countries. And that these countries, particularly if in, if we're going to point to prime examples of anti-imperialist projects in Africa that give should give us inspiration, are Mali, Niger, and Burkina Faso forming the Confederation of Sahel States, the Alliance of Sahel States that ousted has ousted AFRICOM and the French. And which we're kind of seeing, this is what part of the moves right now is the desperation to kind of regain this unilateral paternalistic position that they benefit from, that they depend on. And so AFRICOM, like you said, it's spread across the continent. It's a military, thing. It has also claims and positions itself to be the remedy for the terrorism that is across the country, right? I mean, across the continent. That not all over the continent, but in key places where that they actually created this, And so, I might have lost the essence of your original question.
0: Well, we were looking at whether or not Trump was a step
1: Yes,
0: backwards or was he just building off of the foundation laid
1: Yeah,
0: by
1: he,
0: Obama and then Biden.
1: right. He definitely building off of the, and this is interesting you asked me, and it made me think of another, he's building off of the foundation laid by Obama and then Biden. Trump two, Trump 1.0 was interesting. I don't think that this megalomaniac understood the role that imperialism, that the dependency that imperialism has on the African continent and on AFRICOM in general, because he actually diminished, kind of roll scaled back AFRICOM. He even took the, the forces out of Somalia to some extent that actually can, do their biggest foot. I mean, a big footprint is in Somalia, drone bombing and everything. That was the Trump 1.0. And then that was interrupted with the Biden administration, who put them back in, right? Now we knew, and I could see that because Trump and his sort of he campaigned on, trying to bring, take the not have the military everywhere and all this kind of stuff and stopping the wars or whatnot, but not because he was, altruistic or anything like that. It's because he just, I don't know, he just giving campaign promises, but because he's part of that class. Had to eventually realize, and it's not all about Trump. The establishment realizes we they depend on this military domination. The military.

0: The defense is it's an industry in and of itself, and a lot of
1: Right.
0: this extractive stuff with copper and all these other minerals, cobalt, coltan, and uranium are feed that industry directly, and not to mention other industries with all the electronics. So it was only for Trump 2.0 understood this now. Now they learn from their past, and now they're trying to, continue what they pick up their lessons, and re what really the role that the West plays in the global economy is. It's about domination and full spectrum dominance. And now he's doing it much more blatantly with the strong arming and calling it, saying the quiet parts out loud, their administration. But it's not really anything different. I think it's much more blatant. And in some ways, that may be doing us a favor because it's making, like we can see in instance for Zambia, for example, where because it's more blatant, it's making what would be willing compradors and willing agents of imperialism kind of stand up a little bit and say,
1: Right.
0: particularly because their people want them to stand up.
1: Nefta Freeman is our guest out of our sister station, WPFW in DC, also longtime Pan-Africanist and also down with the Black Alliance for Peace, talking about the Trump administration and the strong arming of Zambia. You mentioned this a couple of times that I want to build on this a little more. The use of copper. And as you said, cobalt and coltan and all those things. I always remind people of our collective complicity when we insist that people take certain positions against genocide and things like that. And I agree with that. But we also have to wrestle with our own contradictions, including us, as we're sitting here probably on some sort of electronic device and things like that that has come at the hands of some form of genocide in Congo and places like that. So that needs to be said. And we need to wrestle with that contradiction. Some people justify it, say, I don't have any other way to talk to you. We need these phones. We need these computers. I get that. But let's just be clear, that we're in the swamp and that we're not away from it. What concerns me now is with the spread of artificial intelligence. And how you said these minerals now take on heightened importance, that now you have your Elon Musk and and your Sam Altmans and all these folks that are looking not only to get the minerals but also to set up data centers in the continent and pollute their water and pollute their air and pollute their people. And most folks figure that if me and you are ChatGPT that we're diminishing the water supply, and we forget that 95% of what the AI stuff is used for is military stuff. So it's a whole other
0: That's
1: ball
0: right.
1: game. We're minuscule compared to what it's really being used for. So my concern now is that we're looking at the continent with fresh new eyes and fresh new needs, and with a new strategy. Maybe it gets divided up even more. Maybe we're going to be further entrenched. Maybe we will, as you said, do more than say the quiet parts out loud, but actually just say, we're going to take Zambia is going to be part of the US, just like we were in Iceland or Greenland. You know what I mean? I could see those sorts of things happening because the battle, too, is what is Russia going to do? What's Israel's role in some of this? Where's China at on all this? So, how do we kind of parse some of that out?
0: Well, that's an important question. The first thing I would encourage us to do, like people listening that kind of are at least on our side of this, that actually don't really have the ultimate stakes in the game, is to not identify with those who do. I'm going to have to refer to like Malcolm X, and say that, we have to begin to see ourselves as, especially those, because we, a lot of us in this country, we're oppressed and repressed by these same forces. And
1: Right.
0: so I think that when we begin to realize that we have an interest, our interests are bound up with the interest of the rest of the, formerly colonized and now currently neo-colonized world, and that we are actually that then when we bond up that we have that same interest, then we will wage and behave like we have something at stake to kind of dismantle and stop what's this current trajectory of the U.S. in the West. The United States, in terms of the rulers, they identify with Western Europe. It's an extension of Western Europe. NATO, and we got to see things in the sense of it's the global South, the rest of all of collective humanity against these NATO forces. And once we start looking at that this way, then we also begin to look at other powers in the world like Russia and China differently, right? We don't begin to think that our interests are served by kind of the same effort, the same intent to undermine the interests of Russia and China the way the United States does, the way that the powers that be, that doesn't help us, In fact, I think if we were to look at what's happening on the continent of Africa and the role of Russia and China, it's not the role of like France and the United States. It's not the role. They did not destroy Libya. While they may not have done anything to stop it, they didn't destroy Libya and contribute to the proliferation of all of these terrorist formations and the arms across the Sahel and whatnot. And then right now, if you were to ask the countries of the Alliance of Sahel States, they would say it's Russia that's helping them, beat back all of these kind of interests, and that they suspect that the French, in particular, and we already know that the proxy Ukraine proxy, the Nazi white supremacist in Ukraine, which is a U.S. proxy, has helped in Mali to undermine, and that that they suspect that they're assisting these terrorists covertly, because they don't want that project to succeed. They can't, the West depends on the destabilization of Africa. It depends on the destabilization of the global South and for turmoil and whatnot. And that's nothing that benefits the, common people within the United States. We don't benefit from that. And in fact, our communities, and we've been on your show before talking about this, our communities are plagued by, the militaristic forces domestically, just beating us up in our communities, trying to control and contain us. These are the same forces. We got to think of it that way. And I think once we start thinking of that, it's not to say that China and Russia are some, perfect saviors, and that's not even what I'm talking about. I'm saying that we have a different interest, and once we do that, we kind of pursue our advancement, our future in a different manner.
1: If we kind of wrap up, I'm thinking we often talk about Western powers, Russia included, talk about China. Where does the Arab state stand on all this? Many Arab states have been responsible for enslaving Africans, even as we speak, in the destruction of Libya. On Obama's watch, it was those forces that we were fighting that wound up enslaving folks, on his watch, right? And so, how do we parse out the Arab contribution? Because on one hand, we're looking and we're seeing, and we say, Free Palestine, and we understand we don't want genocide and all that, but there have been folks in other countries that have been very anti-black, very anti-African, and even had disagreements with Gaddafi when he was trying to, unite and really get all of Africa under one umbrella. So how do we kind of parse that out? And Israel and Arab states, they seem like wild cards in, this tension in this battle.
0: I think one thing is we gotta if we're applying what I would maybe call a class analysis, that every peoples has people who are opting for, the forces that are about exploiting and dominating, having that with being the prevailing order in humanity. And then those who are for the liberation of people. Every people has that. So we don't want to make the mistake of every of all, you know, of condemning all. And we can see it if we understand it, you know, because like you referred to Libya, Muammar Gaddafi wasn't no anti-African. He was pan-Africanist, right? And then we're not just talking about one individual. We're talking about groups of, you know, Libyans who can identify with Africa, just like there are groups of Libyans that wanted to help the United States overthrow them, right? They are Cubans that identify with the Cuban Revolution and helped in the liberation of Africa. Then those what we, a lot of people call the Gusanos that want to help the United States and overthrow the Cuban Revolution and are racist, really racist, you know. If we look at some of the states like Yemen, you know, and Iran is not a Arab country, but Persian, but you know, it's there are those that opt and Palestinians. There are Palestinians, and the Palestinians in general are not anti-African, you know, and understand that there's there is a lot of ties between our liberation struggles. Although you will find it's not hard to find confused people that may confuse Palestinians, just like you can find confused Africans or confused Black people about, you know, how we the disposition that the race the implications of so-called race in our people, you know. And so we have to be able to distinguish, make a difference between an ideological and mentality and principled, you know, contradictions, these issues, and not mistaking them to characterize a whole people. Does that make sense?
1: No, it absolutely does make sense, and it requires us to really up our political education. We
0: That's
1: can't
0: right.
1: make sweeping
0: That's right.
1: statements. Otherwise, those can be used on us. And I
0: Because
1: often tell people, when you travel, you got to remember what the calling card is for Black folks around the world. It used to be Malcolm and Martin and the struggle, but now
0: right.
1: the calling card is what they showed, proverbially on the BETs. As I
0: Right.
1: found when I've been to places like, when I was going to, oh gosh, what's the place that we're talking? Lebanon,
0: Lebanon.
1: right? When I was in places like that, people are like, "Hey, man, what's going on with you guys? Like, what are you talking about?" And their analysis is drawn from what is being shown on TV and what's being hoisted on
0: Right.
1: radio, and so there's these stereotypes that people see and say, "Well, you guys have a lot of money. I see you throwing money at the TV. How come you don't, in the videos? How come you don't own TV stations? Things like that." And you have to explain, well, that's not us. That's, we're another group of
0: Imagery.
1: people. We're freedom fighters. And so I think, to your point, yeah, that absolutely does make sense. And it requires us to dig deep and know that there's a difference. There are folks for liberation, and there are folks, as you say, that that are the equivalent to the Compadre class. Just like we
0: That's
1: got
0: right.
1: Negroes here that are talking about, "I support Trump because he's going to bash on Haitians, Jamaicans, and Pan-Africans."
0: Right.
1: You become an enemy for just your conversation, versus being seen as a freedom fighter. And many of those folks would have dragged Malcolm, to his
0: Right,
1: death,
0: that's right.
1: and would have opposed a Marcus Garvey and all that, because they too are cuddling up literally for money with
0: Right.
1: this administration. And so they're part of that collaboration class.
0: And it's interesting that the example you said, well, you know, they can see these imagery, people throwing money at the screen, and we could, if we coupled that because you said, well, that's just, you know, imagery, that's propaganda in a lot of ways, even though it's a music, it's propaganda. If we also point it out to them, because they know they can identify with it, if they say, you know, they always telling us y'all terrorists. You know, it's the same thing. And then people are like, oh, and that, then the light bulb goes off. It's like, I hear you, okay. That kind of thing. And so, yeah, when we
1: Which
0: see.
1: is the conversation I had in Lebanon, in Beirut. It's like, yeah, you believe that? Let me tell you what we're seeing. And then
0: Exactly.
1: it's a come to Jesus moment
0: Right,
1: for
0: exactly. And then
1: everybody.
0: so then we have these states like the UAE, United Arab Emirates, like Saudi Arabia and whatnot, and that they don't represent their people. So people got to remember, you know, you can't think, oh, the Saudi Arabia and the Arabs, look what they're doing. That's not the Arabs. That's the class, the royal class, you know, close to the royal class of Saudi Arabia, who's unpopular. in that country, and it's the same with the UAE, and so in Kuwait and all these countries. So we can't, we have to, yeah, this, like you said, it's about political education, so we can impart some critical analysis, Robbie.
1: As we wrap up, what do you want us to do? What levers can we push to turn things around in Zambia, and and really support, to make sure that first of all they get the aid that they need, and two, to stop this type of demand, because it ain't going to stop with Zambia, but I think it's going to carry over to all these other African countries, and also Israel. Because I was disturbed. We have to do a whole show on them wanting to, set doing a settlement in Nairobi or out or in Kenya. And I was like, what the heck? So
0: Yeah,
1: that's a
0: I'm on
1: country to
0: my
1: keep
0: way
1: our
0: to
1: ear.
0: we're on our way to Nairobi this week to for the summit,
1: Oh, okay.
0: Pan-Africanism summit against imperialism. And so it's a mirroring the Africa, the France summit, France Africa summit that they have, Africa Forward that they're having at the same time. So it's a counter summit. But like you said, it's about NATO. It's not just about France. It's like NATO, including the Israel and those moves. Yeah, I mean, let's talk about that, if we can.
1: Yeah.
0: I'd
1: Well, we'll
0: appreciate
1: have you come back, and especially after you get back from the conference. That's a
0: it.
1: whole thing unto itself. But as we let you go, what's our marching orders, Nestor?
0: So, I mean, one thing is that we should be, it's African Liberation Day coming up. May 25th is the official African Liberation Day. People should tap into the struggle, a more radical and revolutionary disposition around Africa. We should not. So when it comes to Zambia, while the high profile ones who are standing seem to be standing up against the United States, that's not, we need to be looking at the revolutionary forces in the country, the ones calling for socialism and for the use of the minerals and everything, and to re and the rejection of U.S. aid, trying to figure out how do we do things for ourselves and whatnot, along the lines of the Mali, Burkina Faso, and the Niger and other, and so we need to look to those forces and get analysis from there and understand that, the actual genuine struggles on the ground in Zambia will be, that's, we're not going to see that reflected in the media. We're just going to see these high profile stuff. And that goes for every country in Africa. And so I think that's the first thing we got to do in terms of ed politically educating ourselves and then joining an organization. This about, make tying these connections across continental, transcontinentally, and then struggling, to free our people.
1: I know a good organization, Black Alliance for Peace,
0: Yeah,
1: huh?
0: that's right.
1: Yeah,
0: Black
1: that's
0: Alliance for Peace. You thank you. You know what? They would have got me. They said, "Bro, you ain't even do this. You ain't even wrap up right." You ain't. BlackAllianceForPeace.com, and then we have a U.S. Out of Africa Network, which is the organizing arm of our campaign, U.S. Out of Africa Shutdown, AFRICOM, and that this is not just about our, what we're doing is not just about U.S. seeing the U.S. in, but it's also all of imperialism. We know that they're kind of they are one, and that we kind of, we have to understand that the interconnections and complexity of that, and so that's what we're about, Black Alliance for Peace, and we have an Africa team and whatnot. So yeah, thank you for saving me.
1: Yeah,
0: They
1: I don't want you to get the smoke, man. I'm like,
0: right,
1: he's like, yeah, just join the organization. Peace, I'm out of here. I'm like,
0: right, and didn't even mention which one. You know
1: you,
0: one.
1: yeah, which one should we do, Anyway, Nestor Freeman, we appreciate you taking time out.
0: Appreciate you too, brother
1: We're
0: David.
1: gonna take a break on Hard Knock Radio. We'll be right back.

Actually, there's one additional detail that bears mentioning. In order to take over the territories from the Niger Company, the British government paid £865,000, a huge amount in 1900. So let's establish a simple truth. The British didn't travel halfway across the world just to spread democracy. Nigeria started off as a business deal for them between a company and a government. Incidentally, the Niger Company is still around today, only it is known by a different name, Unilever. But that's another story.

0: Big shout out Anita and Davey D. Yeah, right, feel me? Yeah. Honing down at Hard Knock Radio.
1: Hard Knock Radio.
0: Kinda crazy though.
1: Yeah.
0: Oakland stand up.
1: Yeah. Stand up.
0: Ensemble Big Now Wolves.
1: Yeah. Yeah.

0: Bob Law, Master Griot. The name Bob Law truly needs no introduction, yet I'll try. Tall, outspoken, and well-opinioned, he was a star of talk radio, notably black talk radio. As such, he took up issues great and small and listened as legions of black callers flooded his lines, and he met all comers with wit and wisdom and black compassion. His show often sent radio waves into the dark ether of night, offering interviews and insight to callers around the nation. His show was called Night Talk. Rennie Bishop, former program director of the famed New York radio station WWRL, produced Law's show, and he called Bob Law a lighthouse standing in the storm, kind of like a bright, unblinking light in the darkness, giving voice to the black freedom struggle. He was, according to scholar Todd Stephen Burroughs, who paired him with other famed talk show hosts like Imhotep Gary Bird and the late Gil Noble, as a powerful threesome of black talk on TV and radio. Bob Law was an icon who began as a community organizer before he took to the mic to give voice to black minds at night. On March 30th, 2026, after 86 summers, Bob Law joined the ancestors. With love, not fear, this is Mumia Abu-Jamal.
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What's going on? You are tuned in to Elsewhere Radio, where we got all rhythm, no algorithm. And if you're ready to take flight into the great unknown, I've got something new just for you. So strap in and stay tuned for the best in surreal blues from Aja Monet.

somebody-ness. 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

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Set loose. For as we escape into the strangeness, whispers of flesh as mirror, supernatural stances, treasuring the mystery of ourselves, where the spirits dwell from not so distant constellations looming.

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1: For Pacifica News, I'm Sue Goodwin. Here are some headlines. Today, Secretary of State Marco Rubio announced additional sanctions on Cuba, once again calling it a failed state. WPFW's Noah Portner has more.
2: Secretary Rubio spoke about the Cuban government in harsh terms today, accusing them of aiding terrorists and foreign powers while robbing the Cuban people. This comes as a U.S. fuel blockade of Cuba is destroying the island's economy, as well as people's standards of living. Just today, three U.N. officials said that the, quote, lack of fuel cripples the functioning of essential services required for a dignified life, end quote. There is every indication that the U.S. will push on with its blockade. Secretary Rubio said today, quote, we will continue to take action until the regime takes all necessary political and economic reforms, end quote. The sanctions released today targeted the Cuban government's ability to control the economy. The question remains, will the administration be content with this blockade, or will it escalate the conflict through military force, as was done in Venezuela and Iran? From Pacifica News, I'm Noah Portner.
1: Tennessee Republican lawmakers today approved a new congressional map that eliminates the sole Democratic-leaning district, which is also Tennessee's only black majority district. The legislation passed as protesters against the redistricting packed the hallways of the Capitol. The legislation comes just 1 week after the Supreme Court ruled to weaken the Voting Rights Act of 1965 by eliminating protections against racial gerrymandering. Other states across the South are currently expected to follow Tennessee's example. If these efforts are successful, Republicans stand to gain at least a dozen seats in the House. In more news, the Trump administration has renewed its efforts to deport a Palestinian activist and graduate student at Columbia University. Here again is WPFW's Noah Portner.
2: Mohsen Mahdawi was first arrested last April, with the Trump administration claiming that he supports extremism and anti-Semitism. In response, Mahdawi said that he was being targeted for his activism, disrupting his immigration status and life plans. In fact, the Trump administration initially arrested him while he was on his way to a citizenship hearing. In February, a judge ruled that Mahdawi cannot be deported from the U.S. That judge has since been fired by the Trump administration. In response to this new effort to deport him, Mr. Mahdawi said, quote, the government continues to weaponize the immigration system to silence dissent, end quote. Mohsen Mahdawi is currently enrolled at Columbia University, and this threat is part of a broader strategy of rolling back academic freedom, often using extremism as a pretext. From WPFW News, I'm Noah Portner.
1: And in more news, a new analysis issued today by Doctors Without Borders, known as MSF, reports that restricting deliveries of food and aid and attacks on civilian infrastructure in Gaza has led to rising levels of malnutrition among pregnant women, increasing the likelihood of premature deaths. The charity said malnutrition was almost non-existent before Israel launched its genocidal war against Palestinians in Gaza, and that the malnutrition crisis is entirely manufactured. MSF calls on Israeli authorities and allied states, including the U.S., to facilitate adequate and sustained entry of vital assistance for people living in Gaza to restore respectable levels of health, nutrition, and dignity. For Pacifica News and WPFW, I'm Sue Goodwin.
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Welcome to Love Letters from Our Future. I'm your host, Rosina. This is a special recording of the original short story entitled Love Letter from Our Future. This story is a futuristic utopian fantasy. It has been an ongoing exercise in one person imagining the future that we might want to see. It is a rough draft for a blueprint of how we humans could live peaceably on this planet in health, equity, and in balance with nature. If we don't imagine what we want to see in our world, how will we get there? Your futuristic utopian fantasy could be different, or you may have more details that you wish were included in this story. You could say this is a never-ending story. As always, you are encouraged to imagine your own best-case scenario for our collective future.

Love Letter from Our Future, written by Rosina Newton, narrated by the author and guest narrators. Dear ancestors of the 2020s, I am a young person studying our history, and I felt inspired to write to you from your future. In our history learnings, we are studying your time. I feel so sad about your plight. We all do, really. How dark and scary those times must feel for you. I decided to write you a letter, because we can do that now, to let you know how things have turned out. We are learning about the many ways that human social evolution has been going on since the beginning of time. In our learnings, we look at historical moments, the biggest turning points, that helped humans and all of life to survive to this day. You know about the environmental, women's, and civil rights movements in your 1960s and 1970s. Another major turning point we study is your time, the 2020s. Because of the intense collective trauma of your time, the global pandemic of 2020, the climactic peaks of racism and white supremacy, toxic capitalism and patriarchy, the threats of fascism and the climate crisis, and the nuclear threat, so many changes began to happen. Right where you are now, things must seem dire, in chaos and irreversible. However, the collective evolution actually sped up because of all the hardships you and your fellow humans weathered together. We call your era the Dark Times, but what happens afterwards we call the Great Renaissance. If it hadn't been for all those extreme stressors converging